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0: Live from NPR News in Washington, I'm Dave Mattingly. The results of California's gubernatorial primary remain too close to call. At this hour, Republican Steve Hilton is leading the vote count ahead of Democrats Javier Becerra and billionaire Tom Steyer. The top two finishers will advance to voters in November. In Los Angeles, Democratic Mayor Karen Bass has advanced in the city's mayoral primary. It's unclear who she'll face in November. At this hour, Republican and reality TV star Spencer Pratt has the second most votes. Bruce Kahnweiser reports on the results from New Jersey's 7th Congressional District.
1: Former Navy helicopter pilot Rebecca Bennett handily won the Democratic Party's nomination, besting three other opponents. The Associated Press called the race within an hour of the polls closing. Bennett will face an embattled and absent incumbent in Tom Kane Jr. come November. Kane has missed more than 100 votes on the House floor over the past 3 months. Bennett called Kane a coward for failing to stand up to Trump when his agenda hurt New Jerseyans.
2: And to Tom Kane Jr., Donald Trump, and the MAGA Republicans, we are ready for this fight. Bring it on. Let's go.
1: Kane has given almost no information about his absence beyond vaguely saying he's facing a serious health matter, but will return to work soon. For NPR News, I'm Bruce Kahnweiser in Greenbrook, New Jersey.
0: This is NPR News from Washington.
3: It's 6:31 for KSMU News. I'm Chris Drew. The newly built Republic Branch Library had its grand opening, featuring a ribbon cutting and a day-long slate of events yesterday. KSMU's Mavis Parks has more.
4: While Republic has had library services through the Springfield Greene County Library since the 1960s, they have yet to have a space as large or with as many features as their new location. Republic Branch Manager Taisha Shea says that previous locations were mainly storefront locations, which grew over time. The new location is over twice the size of the old one, measuring up to just over 22,000 square feet.
5: I hope that the community feels like we use the expansion and the space in the right way. The library is like really like one of the last places that offers like free access to everyone. The library is for everyone. It belongs to them, essentially. And that's what we are here to, like, that's why we exist.
4: Among the many features of the new location include a youth services space, meeting spaces of various sizes, and a makerspace.
5: Republic has a large demographic of families and kiddos with multiple age kiddos, right? So we knew that we needed a really good youth services department. So that was probably like the top priority for this project.
4: Shea says that along with the youth services department, she hopes that the new meeting spaces can help provide more room for the community to work together, and that the new makerspace can help artists, entrepreneurs, and hobbyists have more creative resources.
5: So I hope everyone agrees that we like utilize that space in the best way and had good priorities for this project.
4: For KSMU, I'm Mavis Parks reporting.
3: 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The River Rescue will be held June 13th from 8 a.m. to 1 p.m. on a 6-mile stretch of the lower James River. Lunch and shuttle transportation are provided. 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Currently 65 degrees on the Missouri State campus. Sunny today, highs in the upper 70s, partly cloudy tonight, lows around 60. Mostly sunny tomorrow, highs in the lower 80s, partly cloudy tomorrow night, lows in the mid 60s. 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
7: It's Morning Edition from NPR News. I'm Amy Martinez in Los Angeles, California.
8: And I'm Leila Fadeli in Washington, D.C. An uncivil war within CBS News in 60 Minutes broke into the open last night. CBS fired veteran correspondent Scott Pelley. New editor-in-chief Barry Weiss has sought to assert control of the network's news division and 60 Minutes, its most prestigious and profitable news program. Pelley accused the show's new executive producer of being unqualified for the job, and Weiss of trying to murder the show after she fired two of its award-winning correspondents and its executive producer. NPR's David Folkenflik has been covering the story and joins us now. Hey, David.
9: Good morning, Leila.
8: So how did these internal tensions become so combustible?
9: Well, this was a staff meeting on Monday that boiled into the open. The way to think of it from a bit of a distance is you're seeing a group of people who had previously been outsiders trying to take control of an insular culture. Mm-hmm. 60 Minutes is the most watched TV news show in America. You had Barry Weiss, who was brought in just last October from the News and Views site, the Free Press, the center-right site at that, with no experience in television, deciding she wanted to assert control of this, this property, perhaps the most valuable at CBS News. She fired top executives of the show last week. She ousted two correspondents, and concerns had bubbled up in recent months about Weiss's involvement and editing of the show, that she had been accused of holding up stories and inserting material more favorable to President Trump and to Israel. She brought in a new executive producer with no TV news experience also named Nick Bilton. And Scott Pelley at this meeting Monday told Bilton that he wasn't welcome, he wasn't qualified, and he trotted out that murder line saying Weiss was trying to murder the show.
8: Yeah, and so I'm hearing you say, this is the most watched TV news show in America. It's prestigious. It's profitable. So what is CBS actually trying to achieve here?
9: Well, Weiss came in and she had been openly concerned about what she contends is sort of anti-Trump bias in the mainstream media and CBS itself. Mm-hmm. She and Bilton said that what they're really trying to do is refashion 60 Minutes for the digital age. But
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1: 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And NPR brings us reporting on a potential new acting director for national intelligence. Up next, more from NPR News.

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I'm Chris Drew for Ozarks Public Radio. We're bringing you Morning Edition live from our studio on the campus of Missouri State. We'll be with you until 10 this Wednesday, June 3rd. In the hour ahead, we have national and international news from reporters at NPR. We have local and regional news at 7:04 and 7:31, including reporting on a pride event turned planned protest in Mansfield, and news that the city of Clever will keep its own police force. At 7:45, a special feature from the Midwest Newsroom reports on a controversial Missouri residential treatment center. And more ahead, the latest NPR news up next.

0: Live from NPR News in Washington, I'm Dave Mattingly. California's gubernatorial primary remains too close to call. At this hour, Republican Steve Hilton is the top vote-getter, followed by Democrats Javier Becerra and billionaire Tom Steyer. As Steve Futterman reports, the top two finishers will advance in November.
1: Hilton is a former Fox commentator. Becerra was Health and Human Services Secretary under President Biden. Hilton was endorsed by President Trump, but said little about him last night.
2: Californians really will have the chance to vote for change in November and take our state in a new direction.
1: Becerra, though, made it clear Trump will be an issue in November.
3: California is bigger than Trump. Our values are undeniable and undeportable.
1: Billionaire businessman Tom Steyer, who is in third place, has yet to concede the race. For NPR News, I'm Steve Futterman in Los Angeles.
0: Democratic Mayor Karen Bass in Los Angeles has advanced in the city's mayoral primary. It's unclear who she'll face in November. At this hour, Republican and reality TV star Spencer Pratt leads city council member Nitya Raman. U.S. Central Command says American forces fired a missile to stop a ship from breaching Iran's main oil terminal on Karg Island. This is NPR News.
4: It's 7:31 for KSMU News. I'm Chris Drew. The City of Clever says it will maintain its local police department. The announcement comes after city leaders announced in May that they were considering contracting police services out to the Christian County Sheriff's Department. This caused a strong reaction from local residents. A statement posted online Tuesday and attributed to the mayor and Board of Aldermen says they have, quote, spent countless hours gathering information, discussing options, listening to residents, and considering what is best in the long-term interests of our city, end quote. They add that their goal is to, quote, build and maintain a fully staffed professional police department that continues to be a vital part of our community, and in doing so, we will continue working to address staffing needs, incentives for quality candidates, improving the retention of those officers, supporting department operations, and providing the resources necessary for the department to be successful. Current Clever Police Chief Randall Blackburn has been on the job for over a year, but the city has had trouble keeping that job filled in the recent past. Previous Chief Michael Evans resigned in 2024, 3 months after taking the job following reported accusations of domestic violence. Jeffrey Lofton held the job from 2019 to 2024, but left to pursue other opportunities. In 2019, Darren Wisnant resigned from the job after just over a year, reportedly over disputes with the city concerning wages and benefits for himself and police staff. The Ozark High School stunt team has won the 2026 USA Cheer Missouri High School Stunt State Championship. The cheerleading program just launched the stunt program in December. Teams compete head-to-head in a four-quarter format, performing the same preset routines and earning points based on the execution of skills such as partner stunts, pyramids, jumps, tumbling, and team routines. With their victory, Ozark becomes the first high school in Missouri to win a stunt state championship. Stunt is expected to become an official MSHA sport in the near future, according to the Ozark School District. Currently 71 degrees on the Missouri State campus. Sunny today, highs in the upper 70s. Partly cloudy tonight, lows around 60. Mostly sunny tomorrow, highs in the lower 80s. Partly cloudy, lows in the mid-60s Thursday night. And rain is back in the forecast Friday afternoon. Chances for rain and highs in the 80s through the weekend into early next week. 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

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Later this hour, the Marketplace Morning Report.

0: Jose Andres feeds the world's hungry, but for a break, he wrote a new cookbook, and he's in a Marvel comic book with Spidey. 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
2: Good morning, me Martinez. Paris wants more trees outside Notre Dame Cathedral, but in a city as old as Paris, you can't just dig anywhere. You have to check what's underneath. So archaeologists dug and found hundreds of artifacts, things such as a Roman coin stamped with the face of Emperor Constantine and pottery with mysterious red writing inside that's still being decoded. Actually, someone let Dan Brown know, because Professor Robert Langdon's next adventure is writing itself. It's Morning Edition.
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4: It's 7:45 for KSMU News. I'm Chris Drew. A residential treatment center in Missouri has said its vision is to become to childhood trauma what St. Jude is to childhood cancer. But some former residents say they left the facility more traumatized than when they arrived and describe a chaotic and at times violent environment. The Midwest Newsroom's Luke Nozica reports.
5: Lilo Bauer remembers waking in 2017 to find their mother sobbing at their bedside. There were three strangers standing in their northeastern Illinois home.
6: They posed this question, we can do this the easy way or the hard way.
5: Bauer, who is non-binary, was being gooned. In the so-called troubled teen industry, it's when a secure transport company, often hired by a teen's parent, takes a child to a boarding school or a treatment center. Bauer had heard horror stories about kids being thrown in vehicles and taken against their will, so they went willingly. Bauer didn't know it yet, but they were being taken hours away to Change Academy at Lake of the Ozarks in Missouri. Also known as CALO, the facility takes in kids from across the country, promising a therapeutic environment to help them heal from developmental trauma. But some former students say employees used restraints that turned into physical abuse.
6: They're throwing kids to the ground, being slammed to the ground. That happened to me so many times, being slammed to the ground, you end up covered with bruises. And that happened frequently.
5: Bauer is now among 15 former students who are suing CALO, alleging physical and emotional abuse by staff. Their attorney, Kansas City-based Robert Thrasher, says about half of his clients were also sexually abused by fellow residents.
7: And when the kids show up and the parents leave, or when the kids are brought there, They're greeted with an environment that is very, it's a very combative environment. It's been described as a prison-like environment. Everybody is kind of fending for themselves.
5: In a statement, a CALO spokesperson tells the Midwest Newsroom it does not tolerate staff aggression and denies all claims of abuse and neglect. CALO also says the lawsuits are without merit and that the facility exists to serve students and families the broader system has given up on. Another former student is Taylor Kiesel. She attended CALO in 2022 and 2023 and says she was in fight or flight mode 24/7.
8: They would instigate kids, especially like me with trauma. They would corner you, get up in your face, get you to do something so that they have the jurisdiction to restrain you.
5: Kiesel was 16 and 110 pounds when, she says, an employee assaulted her.
8: He grabbed me and he slammed me down onto the asphalt, got a concussion that I was never treated for. And he began hitting me, and this is a guy that's probably 6'2", really bulky compared to me, a teenage girl at the time.
5: CALO is a licensed facility in Missouri, but does not currently hold a contract with the Children's Division. On rare occasions, Missouri has placed children in its legal custody there. Since CALO opened in 2007, Missouri's Child Welfare Agency has documented 5 findings of physical abuse and 5 of sexual abuse involving CALO. Records also show that the Camden County Sheriff's Office has received at least 400 calls tied to CALO's address, including for reports of runaways, assaults, and sexual abuse. As for Lilo Bauer, they graduated last month with a bachelor's degree in social work from the University of Iowa, where they are now in a master's program. They plan to become a social worker for survivors of abuse, including those harmed in the troubled teen industry.
6: We can support kids and their mental health without ripping them from homes and labeling them troubled teens.
5: No agency in the state of Missouri is currently investigating Kalo. For the Midwest Newsroom, I'm Luke Nozika in St. Louis.
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1: 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Currently 74 degrees on the Missouri State campus and 8:43.

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I'm Chris Drew for Ozarks Public Radio. We're bringing you Morning Edition live from our studio on the campus of Missouri State. We'll be with you until 10 this Wednesday, June 3rd. In the hour ahead, we'll have national and international news from NPR, including reporting on a timeline for a new Ebola vaccine amid a recent outbreak in Central Africa. After Morning Edition today at 10, classical music. 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
1: Statement that it would abide by a court ruling putting the fund on hold until at least June 12th while a lawsuit challenging it plays out in court. And then at yesterday's hearing, Blanche was asked what the department's plans were after that date. He said the department is dropping its plans for the funds, full stop. And Blanche then added this in an exchange with New York Democrat Grace Meng.
2: The reasons for the fund, I think, remain as important as they were before, but we are not moving forward with the fund.
3: Oh, not moving forward ever?
2: Correct.
3: Oh, there's no more fund then.
1: Now, Blanche was asked to put that into writing, and he said, in essence, he sees no reason to do that, which was cause for a bit of skepticism.
4: Okay, so Blanche says, no more fund, ever, but as legendary radio broadcaster Paul Harvey used to do, Ryan, let us know the rest of the story.
1: Right, well, remember, this fund was created as part of a settlement between Trump and the Justice Department to end Trump's $10 billion lawsuit against the IRS over the leak of his tax returns. Trump wouldn't get any money from the fund, but as part of the deal, the IRS is barred from pursuing any claims, any probes, any audits against Trump, his family, or his companies over past tax issues. And Blanche told lawmakers that part of the settlement still stands. It is still in effect. So in other words, Trump, his family, his businesses are still shielded from IRS investigations of past tax returns.
4: All right, so how did that go down with members in Congress?
1: Well, look, from the beginning, Democrats have railed against this whole settlement. They say this was a slush fund for the president to dole out taxpayer money to his supporters and allies at a time, Democrats note, when a lot of Americans are really struggling to make ends meet, and a lot of Democrats say Blanche's announcement just falls short. Senator Elizabeth Warren, for example, said that promises are not enough here. She says this fund needs to be blocked in law, and she also noted that under this arrangement, Trump, as I just said, remains shielded from IRS scrutiny.
4: What about Republicans?
1: Well, yeah, Republicans are really the bigger question here. This fund has been a rare issue where we have seen a lot of members of the GOP, particularly in the Senate, publicly come out against President Trump. Many of the Republicans dislike the possibility that Capitol rioters who attacked police on January 6, 2021, could have received payouts. That Republican pushback has held up some of the administration's legislative priorities, including most notably funding for immigration enforcement. Now, Senate Majority Leader John Thune said yesterday he hoped that Blanche's statement would ease Republican concerns that have held up immigration funding and give the party the votes that it needs to ultimately push that funding bill over the line.
4: All right, that's NPR's Ryan Lucas. Ryan, thanks a lot.
1: Thank you.
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0: Kazuki Yamada conducting the Orchestre de la Suisse Romande. That was Straussiana by Eric Korngold. We've got some amazing dance music for enlightened German coffee drinkers coming up in about a minute.
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0: When he wrote it, it would have been called an overture, but nowadays we call this music by Johann Sebastian Bach a suite. Here is his fourth orchestral suite, performed by members of Tafelmusik.

0: Music created to capture the style and atmosphere of the court of Louis XIV, a series of stylized dances that were most likely premiered at Zimmermann's Coffee House in Leipzig. That was the Orchestral Suite No. 4 by Johann Sebastian Bach. Jean Lamon led Tafelmusik. We've got some ballet music by Rossini coming up in about a minute. Stay tuned.
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1: Arias from Rossini's opera, but do you know the ballet music that he wrote for the opera? Well, if not, you are about to. Here is the ballet music by William Tell. It's played by the Monte Carlo National Opera Orchestra, conducted here by Antonio de Almeida.

0: Over the Rainbow by Harold Arlen, an arrangement there played by violinist Angèle Dubois and her group La Pietà. We've got another example of Songs Without Words by Morton Gould coming up in about a minute.
1: 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I'm Jess Belisle, glad to have you with me for classical music on this Wednesday afternoon here in the Ozarks. 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The Atlantic hurricane season is now underway, and the Federal Emergency Management Agency, or FEMA, is now entering the season with fewer workers. Next time on Here and Now, hear from the acting head of FEMA about how the agency is preparing. That's this afternoon from 1 to 3 on KSMU.
0: American composer Morton Gould was captivated by spirituals. He thought they were simple but profound, national in origin, but universal in appeal. He called them part of our musical language. He also adapted some spirituals to be played rather than sung. Here are Spirituals for Strings by Morton Gould, played by the London Philharmonic Orchestra.

0: The London Philharmonic Orchestra, conducted by Kenneth Kline, with Spirituals for Strings by Morton Gould. 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
4: 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When Pope Leo was revealed to have Creole roots and grandparents who moved to Chicago and changed their racial identity to white, journalist Susan Salney recognized the story. Her great-uncle had done the same thing a century ago. 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
0: When Ottorino Respighi went to Brazil for the first time, he was fascinated by the popular music there, but also by the rainforests, which inspired the first part of this piece. He saw a famous collection of venomous snakes and spiders that inspired the second part. And naturally, Carnival made an impression. He tried to capture that in the third part of Brazilian Impressions by Ottorino Respighi.

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0: This is Fresh Air. I'm Tanya Mosley, and my guest today is journalist Susan Solney, a New Orleans native. She spent more than a decade as a national correspondent for the New York Times and contributed to the team that won the Pulitzer for the paper's coverage of September 11th. She's also the author of a 2010 series called Race Remixed, about the rise of multicultural America and a generation rejecting the old color lines. Her latest piece in the New York Times, A Family Secret No More, traces how a single decision a century ago split her family in two. One brother who passed for white in Chicago, and one who identified as a black man in New Orleans. And her own attempt, generations later, to bring the two halves back together. When we left off, Solney was describing her meeting with her Chicago family for the first time at a restaurant. You were searching for them, and you also found out, though, in a way that they were searching for you and your family, too.
1: Right. That was a revelation, because I thought going into this that I had some information and I was going to be sharing it with them. But what really happened is that information flowed in both directions, and I learned things about my own side that I had misunderstood. So it was just new understanding all around. But what I learned specifically from them is that they had an inkling, suspicions, long-standing, and they were hoping to know more. They were asking their parents questions that their parents wouldn't answer. You know, so they hit certain walls in trying to figure out their past. They weren't told an accurate story, and they had a feeling it wasn't accurate, but they were at somewhat of a loss to figure it out because Edward passed away in the 70s, and a lot of the people who knew the real story weren't around anymore.
0: Let's break this down a little bit, though. So what's the story, first off, that their dad and granddad, Edward, told them about his origins?
1: He told them that he was from New Orleans, that he was the son of a French doctor who had, you know, a relationship with someone, but then had to leave for France. And some had him coming from Montreal. You know, different cousins on the Chicago side had different versions of the story. None of it fit together to make any kind of sense. That's what it had in common across the many cousins. They knew there was some connection to New Orleans. And Christine, one of Edward's grandchildren in my generation, she actually tried to reach out sometime around Hurricane Katrina. But she had an uncle who was disapproving of this connection, who shut that down. He made it clear that he did not want her to do that.
0: The White DeGranges have a fascinating story all on their own, because your great uncle Edward's wife, Laura, she was also passing. So they were kind of partners in this cover story.
1: Yes, they were bonded by marriage and their cover stories. Now, I don't know if they met in the South or amongst the many considerable number of white passing Creoles in Chicago, but they found each other somehow, and they were both doing the same thing, passing as white. And they didn't let their children know. And when I thought about doing this story, I really wanted to go beyond just saying passing happened, because as a historical fact, we know that, right? It's already been well documented. What I wanted to do was show the psychological toll of that decision on Edward's line and on George's line. And I thought, if I could do that and to show the real lived experiences of an actual family, then maybe I'd be adding something to the conversation. And someone might assume, oh, well, once Edward left, it was all sunshine and rainbows for him. When he succeeded, it wasn't that way at all. And there was a lot of trauma and stress in the family that got passed straight through his children, right to the grandchildren. So when I think about who suffered in this story, everyone suffered. Everyone suffered because of racism. White or black, if you go back to my great-grandfather, everyone suffered because of racism. And that's so sad.
0: It's really astounding to read, especially the fact that the white side of your family in Chicago just always knew that they were not being told a complete story. They may have looked white, but one detail that I thought was actually sort of funny was the cooking told another story. So they're passing, but Laura, one of
2: the sons told you that
1: she was quite a good gumbo cook, apparently. And it stayed with him, the taste of that gumbo, long after she had passed away. He told me that he went from restaurant to restaurant looking for the taste of his mother's gumbo. I mean, wow, doesn't that just hit you? He was unaware. When he was growing up eating that gumbo, he thought his mother was a white woman from Chicago that just found a good recipe,
2: just
1: I guess.
2: Just happened to know how to...
1: But he said he found the taste of her gumbo once on a camping trip along the Gulf of Mexico. And he had no way of knowing at the time, but he was very close to where she was actually born.
2: Gosh. I mean, and obviously that was an imprint. It's not just that, oh, this is so close to my mom. It stayed with him all these years because there was something in the knowing that he knew he didn't know. That's what it sounded like to me.
1: Yes. Yes. And Edward and Laura, it seems that they were only able to be themselves fully in the kitchen. And their children and grandchildren remember them spending long hours in the kitchen together. And they would make things like red beans and rice and bread pudding and all these Southern specialties.
2: How does a white woman in the Midwest know how to cook like this,
1: yes,
2: right?
1: Yes.
2: You know, the thing about holding a secret like this is that sometimes genes tell the story. So, I mean, two light-skinned white passing people can't really guarantee that their children will come out looking white. And that was the case for at least one of Edward's children, specifically Charles. What did you find out about him?
1: Yes, people described Charles to me as having a moderately brown skin without being in the sun. You know, so as a result of that, he hardly ever wanted to be in the sun and would wear long sleeves and long pants and hats. And among his own children, most had fair skin, but he had one daughter with especially curly hair. And I guess he didn't like that. So as a chemist by profession, he started mixing his own concoctions and different potions that he thought could straighten her hair. And even as a little girl, he would put these things, these mixtures on her hair and try to make it straight and slick it back into a ponytail. And the other members of her family told me they watched this and just shake their head in horror. Like, her hair was, first of all, beautiful as it was, and they could see that there was something painful going on inside of him that was causing him to react this way. And it was another one of those moments that led to a deep sense of suspicion that they didn't know the whole story.
2: Let's take a short break. If you're just joining us, my guest is journalist Susan Solney. Her New York Times piece, A Family Secret No More, traces what happened when a single decision a century ago split her family in two. We'll continue our conversation after a short break. This is Fresh Air.
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2: This is Fresh Air, and today I am talking with journalist Susan Solney. Her piece in the New York Times, A Family Secret No More, traces what happened when a single decision a century ago split her family in two. One brother who passed into white life in Chicago and one who stayed black in New Orleans, and her own journey to put the two halves back together. Susan, how do you hold the fact that these people that provided lives for you, and I'm thinking about you and your newfound cousins, they held so many secrets. They held so much back from you while also trying to provide a good life for all of you.
1: I try to not be judgmental about what they did in the past, right? Different time, different place, harsher, much harsher circumstances than I've ever faced. And what I appreciate that my grandfather did, he modeled a kind of composure and grace and dignity that we don't see enough of these days. He could have been bitter and angry. He could have taught us to hate. But he was just a very humble, working-class man. He came home tired and dirty with brick dust all over him. But I don't know if you saw the picture of him walking my mother down the aisle in the article.
5: Yes.
1: In a tuxedo. He looked absolutely regal to me. So I think the lesson he tried to teach the family was, it matters what society takes from you, but they cannot take away your dignity. He lost brothers and sisters, lost his parents. Grandfather rejected him. They never took away his spirit, his ability to create a loving family, or his dignity. And that's what I choose to focus on.
5: Yeah. I mean, there's a way of seeing passing kind of not as betrayal, but, you know, if you could see a way out for someone you loved in the most brutal stretches of our history of this country, maybe why wouldn't you want that for them?
1: Right. I think the story struck a chord because it's about universal themes of longing for a better life, longing for a more prosperous future for your children, longing for home and identity. It hit all of those things, and you can see how each character, in whatever flawed way they may have attempted, they were forced by a society that was incredibly unfair to them to make some really hard choices to try to provide those things that we often take for granted today. So yeah, I'll say it again, I don't look back with judgmental eyes at all, and I wish that the world had been a better place for them.
5: Now that the story has been out, what have you heard from people from both sides as far as how they're thinking about this and their own lineages?
1: It's been incredible to see people encouraged by this to ask their own hard questions and to look at their family trees, at the blank spots or the gaps, with critical eyes or more loving eyes. You know, I think our attempt to heal has shown the possibility of it. You know, I see through my cousin's eyes now, and they're white Midwestern eyes, and when I talk to them, I try to explain the way I look at things through my black Southern eyes. And you know what? Everyone is seeing more clearly now. What we've done.
5: Can you give me an example?
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0: me and he said, I would love to know your mother. And so we thought about having him come to the reunion in New Orleans, but he wasn't doing well health-wise, so he couldn't make that trip. But we decided, let's get them on the phone FaceTime and just let them have a conversation. So that was the moment. Hello. Hello, Linda. Hello, Arthur. And just like little kids who were meeting for the first time, you know, they had just the cutest conversation. And I heard the tone of regret almost immediately from Arthur when he said something along the lines of, I'm sorry this is happening so late in life, and I wish we had done this a long time ago. And I know she felt the same way, but you know, that catchphrase that was very popular in the family, I guess that's what came to mind when she said, you know, I would have liked that too, but c'est la vie.
1: Beautiful but bittersweet.
0: Yes.
1: Yeah.
0: Yes.
1: Susan Solney, thank you so much for this remarkable story, and thank you for your time.
0: Oh, it was my pleasure. Thank you, Tanya.
1: Susan Solney's piece in the New York Times is called A Family Secret No More. Coming up, TV critic David Bianculli reviews the new series from the team behind Stranger Things. This is Fresh Air.
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1: This is Fresh Air. The Duffer Brothers, the team behind the Netflix series Stranger Things, are back as executive producers of the new Netflix series The Burrows. And it, too, is a show about sinister forces, mysterious creatures, and a group of neighborhood misfits who emerge as heroes. Our TV critic David Bianculli has this review.
3: Part of the appeal of Stranger Things was that its protagonists were quirky outsiders, unpopular teens for the most part, who found themselves and one another while battling monsters and bad guys in their isolated small town. The Burrows plays with that same theme, but on the other end of the age spectrum. Its quirky misfits are all elderly, living in neighboring homes on a cul-de-sac in an exclusive retirement community. The newest resident is Sam, a reluctant arrival played with deadpan gruffness by Alfred Molina. He's recently widowed and doesn't want to be there, but there he is. It's a seemingly sparkly and welcoming place, but there may be strange creatures crawling behind the walls, and there definitely are odd and nosy neighbors living next door. Like Art and Judy, a longtime married couple played by Clark Peters from The Wire and the wonderful Alfre Woodard. As Sam is moving in, Judy is on her laptop checking out Sam's past, which Art doesn't like.
4: You gotta stop stalking people.
5: Not stalking. Investigating.
4: You're not a reporter anymore.
5: Journalist.
4: And that makes it stalking.
5: His wife died of a stroke 5 months ago. Oh, gosh, she was young. Not even 70. He worked for Northrop Grumman 35 years as an aeronautical engineer. So we know he's smart.
4: Education is not the learning of the facts, but the training of the mind to think.
5: Well, who said that?
4: Einstein. No, maybe Mr. Peabody. One or the other, I don't remember.
3: All the neighbors in this particular hood have their own defiantly individual personalities and are played by veteran actors who fill them with depth and sadness and humor. It's great to see Peters and Woodard strut their stuff here, and that's just for starters. Other talented veteran cast members include Bill Pullman, Ed Begley Jr., Jane Kaczmarek, and Gina Davis, playing a spirited woman named Renee. She meets Sam when unsuccessfully trying to start her loud car engine early in the morning. He comes out with his toolkit, throws open her hood, and fixes it, after which he begins to retreat on foot while she pursues him in her car.
5: I'm Renee.
6: Sam.
5: New guy on the block.
6: I guess. Try the engine.
5: Just like that?
6: Just like that.
5: Huh. All right. Oh, thank you. Hey. Hey, I'm trying to thank you.
6: I don't want it. I just want to get some sleep.
5: Well, then say you're welcome.
6: Excuse me?
5: Here's a tip. When somebody says thank you, you just say you're welcome. The other person will happily go on their way, and you can go back to doing what all grumpy old men love to do, be alone.
6: You're welcome.
5: Attaboy, Sam.
3: And one of my favorite characters and actors here is Dennis O'Hare. He plays a retired doctor, Wally, who has a brazenly outgoing and unfiltered personality. He demonstrates this when first meeting Sam, who has been invited to a party welcoming him to the neighborhood. Sam is reluctant to enter, so he's just standing outside the door, when Wally shows up with a startling opening line.
7: I have stage 4 prostate cancer.
8: Oh.
7: I probably don't have much time left. It seems a waste to spend it standing outside a party. Not that I'd call 6 people in a backyard much of a party, but sadly, it's as close as I get since they banned me from the community center. Cowards.
8: I'm Sam.
7: Wally. You gonna stand out here all night, Sam?
8: Oh, I'm not very good at parties.
7: Mm.
8: My wife was the sociable one. People only liked me when I was with her.
7: Well, I'm beloved. So stick close.
3: I predict you'll warm to all these characters immediately. Sam takes a little longer to warm to them. At first, he's like Bob Newhart, reacting warily to all his therapy patients on The Bob Newhart Show. But eventually, Sam embraces and confides in them all. He has to, as it turns out, if they're going to get out of the burrows alive. The plot thickens in an intriguing but predictable way, especially if you're familiar with Stranger Things, and Cocoon, and Ghostbusters, and even Jaws. But it's all good fun, even when it scores some serious points and has some serious scenes about death and dementia and loneliness. The cast is more than up to it all, and there are younger cast members contributing too, including Jenna Malone and Carlos Miranda. And because it's central to the plot, The Burrows doesn't skimp on the music soundtrack, especially from the catalog of Bruce Springsteen. The plot of The Burrows is good. The music is better. And the acting from this team of old pros is the best.
1: David Bianculli reviewed The Burrows, now streaming on Netflix. Tomorrow on Fresh Air, Clark Peters. His breakout role was in the HBO series The Wire as police detective Lester Freeman. In Spike Lee's The Five Bloods, he played a Vietnam veteran. In real life, Peters opposed the war and was arrested at a protest, which changed his life. He moved to London, starred in musicals there, and now stars in the series The Burrows. I hope you can join us. To keep up with what's on the show and get highlights of our interviews, follow us on Instagram at NPR Fresh Air. Fresh Air's executive producer is Sam Brigger. Our technical director and engineer is Audrey Bentham. Our interviews and reviews are produced and edited by Phyllis Myers, Roberta Shorrock, Anne-Marie Baldonado, Lauren Krinzel, Monique Nazareth, Thea Challoner, Susan Nyakundi, Anna Bauman, and Nico Gonzalez-Whistler. Our digital media producer is Molly C.V. Nesper. Teresa Madden directed today's show. With Terry Gross, I'm Tanya Mosley.

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